0: as we forgive those who trespass against us. And lead us not into temptation, but deliver us from evil. Amen. Hail Mary, full of grace, the Lord is with thee. Blessed art thou among women, and blessed is the fruit of thy womb, Jesus.
1: Holy Mary, Mother of God, pray for us sinners, now and at the hour of our death. Amen.
0: O Jesus, true liberty of angels, paradise of delights, remember the horror and sadness which thou didst endure when thy enemies, like furious lions, surrounded thee, and by thousands of insults, spits, blows, lacerations, and other unheard-of cruelties, tormented thee at will. In consideration of these torments and insulting words, I beseech thee, O my Savior, to deliver me from all my enemies, visible and invisible, and to bring me, under thy protection, to the perfection of eternal salvation. Amen. The Third Prayer.
2: Our Father, who art in heaven, hallowed be thy name. Thy kingdom come, thy will be done, on earth as it is in heaven. Give us this day our daily bread, and forgive us our trespasses, as we forgive those who trespass against us. And lead us not into temptation, but deliver us from evil. Amen.
0: Hail Mary, full of grace, the Lord is with thee. Blessed art thou among women, and blessed is the fruit of thy womb, Jesus.
1: Holy Mary, Mother of God, pray for us sinners, now and at the hour of our death. Amen.
0: O Jesus, Creator of heaven and earth, whom nothing can encompass or limit, thou who dost enfold and hold all under thy loving power, remember the very bitter pain thou didst suffer when they nailed thy sacred hands and feet to the cross by blow after blow with big, blunt nails, and not finding thee in a pitiable enough state to satisfy their rage, they enlarged thy wounds and added pain to pain, and with indescribable cruelty stretched thy body on the cross, pulled thee from all sides, thus dislocating thy limbs. I beg of thee, O Jesus, by the memory of this most loving suffering of the cross, to grant me the grace to fear thee and to love thee. Amen. The Fourth Prayer.
2: Our Father, who art in heaven, hallowed be thy name. Thy kingdom come, thy will be done, on earth as it is in heaven. Give us this day our daily bread, and forgive us our

The children of the light who oppose these vices, we profess the Catholic faith. You've got to remember, St. Agatha, St. Lucy, St. Cecilia, they were all labeled potential.

about 3,000 yards from the fortifications at Dunkirk. Such was the situation upon the dawn of the 25th, when everything was ready for active operations. And here the reader must look upon the map for what ultimately proved the ruin of the situation. Supposing Freytag round Bergues in the position which the map shows, the Duke of York in front of Dunkirk as the map also shows him, the two forces are in touch across the road and the belt of country which unites Bergues and Dunkirk. The covering armies and the besieging force which it covers are each a wing of one combined body. Each communicates with the other, each can support the other at the main point of effort, and though between the one and the other eastward there stretches a line of marshy country, the meres, which the map indicates, yet a junction between the two forces exists westward of these, and the two armies can cooperate by the Bergues-Dunkirk road. A factor which the Duke of York may have neglected was the power of flooding all that flat country round the road which the French in Dunkirk, being in possession of the sluices, possessed. They used it at once. They drowned the lowlands to the south of Dunkirk upon the very day when the last dispositions of the attacking force were completed. But more important, and never yet explained, was the Austrians' abandonment of Coudequerque. By this error, the main road itself, standing above the flood, was lost, and from being one strong army the force of the Allies became two weak ones. Communication was no longer possible between the Duke of York and Freytag's territories, and it was of this separation that the French, in spite of their deplorable organization and more deplorable personnel, took advantage. They took advantage of it slowly. Houchard gathered altogether 40,000 men near Cassel, but it was 10 days before they could be concentrated. It must again be insisted upon and repeated that, large as the number was, it was four times as great as Freytag's now isolated force. Houchard's command was made up of men, quite two-thirds of whom were hardly soldiers, volunteers, both new and recent, ill-trained conscripts, and so forth. There was no basis of discipline, hardly any power to enforce it. The men had behaved disgracefully in all the affairs of outposts. They had been brushed away contemptuously by the small Austrian force from every position they had held. With all this numerical superiority, the attempt which Houchard was about to make was very hazardous, and Houchard was a hesitating and uncertain commander. Furthermore, of the 40,000 men, one quarter at least remained out of action through the ineptitude and political terror of de Mancy, Houchard's lieutenant upon the right. It was upon the 6th of September that the French advance began along the whole line. It was a mere pushing in of inferior numbers by superior numbers.

0: to yourselves, lest you profane the oblations of the children of Israel and die. Chapter 19. The Law of the Sacrifice of the Red Cow and the Water of Expiation. And the Lord spoke to Moses and Aaron, saying, This is the observance of the victim which the Lord hath ordained. Command the children of Israel that they bring unto thee a red cow of full age, in which there is no blemish, and which hath not carried the yoke. And you shall deliver her to Eleazar the priest, who shall bring her forth without the cap, and shall immolate her in the sight of all, and dipping his finger in her blood, shall sprinkle it over against the door of the tabernacle 7 times, and shall burn her in the sight of all, delivering up to the fire her skin and her flesh and her blood and her dung. The priest shall also take cedar wood and hyssop and scarlet twice dyed, and cast it into the flame with which the cow is consumed. And then, after washing his garments and body, he shall enter into the camp, and shall be unclean until the evening. He also that hath burned her shall wash his garments and his body, and shall be unclean until the evening. And a man that is clean shall gather up the ashes of the cow, and shall pour them forth without the camp in a most clean place, that they may be reserved for the multitude of the children of Israel, and for a water of aspersion, because the cow was burnt for sin. And when he that carried the ashes of the cow hath washed his garments, he shall be unclean until the evening. The children of Israel and the strangers that dwell among them shall observe this for a holy thing by a perpetual ordinance. He that toucheth the corpse of a man, and is therefore unclean 7 days, shall be sprinkled with this water on the 3rd day, and on the 7th, and so shall be cleansed. If he were not sprinkled on the 3rd day, he cannot be cleansed on the 7th. Every one that toucheth the corpse of a man, and is not sprinkled with this mixture, shall profane the tabernacle of the Lord, and shall perish out of Israel. Because he was not sprinkled with the water of expiation, he shall be unclean, and his uncleanness shall remain upon him. This is the law of a man that dieth in a tent. All that go into his tent, and all the vessels that are there, shall be unclean 7 days. The vessel that hath no cover, nor binding over it, shall be unclean. If any man in the field touch the corpse of a man that was slain, or that died of himself, or his bone, or his grave, he shall be unclean 7 days. And they shall take of the ashes of the burning and of the sin offering, and shall pour living waters upon them into a vessel. And a man that is clean shall dip hyssop in them, and shall sprinkle therewith all the tent, and all the furniture, and the men that are defiled with touching any such thing. And in this manner he that is clean shall purify the unclean on the 3rd and on the 7th day, and being expiated the 7th day, he shall wash both himself and his garments, and be unclean until the evening. If any man be not expiated after this rite, his soul shall perish out of the midst of the church, because he hath profaned the sanctuary of the Lord, and was not sprinkled with the water of purification. This precept shall be an ordinance for ever. He also that sprinkled the water shall wash his garments. Every one that shall touch the waters of expiation shall be unclean until the evening. Whatsoever person toucheth who is unclean, he shall make it unclean. And the person that toucheth any of these things shall be unclean until the evening.
1: Chapter 20.
0: The Death of Mary, the Sister of Moses.

wicked rich man who cried out, "Lazarus, Lazarus." We know very well that there is a hell, but we live as if there were not. We sell our souls for a few pieces of money. We put off our conversion till the hour of death. But who can assure us that we shall have time or strength at that formidable moment which has been feared by all the saints, when hell will gather itself up for a last assault upon us, seeing that it is the decisive moment? There are many people who lose the faith and never see hell till they enter it. The sacraments are administered to them, but ask them if they've committed such a sin, and they will answer you, "Oh, settle that as you please." Some people offend the good God every moment. Their heart is an anthill of sins. It's like a spoiled piece of meat, half eaten by worms. No, indeed, if sinners were to think of eternity, of that terrible forever, they would be converted instantly. From the Curé of Ars to his people, the Catechism on Pride. Pride is that accursed sin which drove the angels out of paradise and hurled them into hell. This sin began with the world. See, my children, we sin by pride in many ways. A person may be proud in his clothes, in his language, in his gestures, even in his manner of walking. Some persons, when they are in the streets, walk along proudly and seem to say to the people they meet, "Look how tall, how upright I am, how well I walk." Others, when they've done any good action, are never tired of talking of it, and they fail in anything. They're miserable because they think people will have a bad opinion of them. Others are sorry to be seen with the poor if they meet with anybody of consequence. They are always seeking the company of the rich. If by chance they are noticed by the great people of the world, they boast and are vain of it. Others take pride in speaking. If they go to see rich people, they consider what they're going to say. They study fine language, and if they make a mistake of a word, they are very much vexed because they are afraid of being laughed at. But, my children, with a humble person it is not so. Whether he's laughed at or esteemed or praised or blamed, whether he's honored or despised, whether people pay attention to him or pass him by, it is all the same to him. My children, there are again people who give great alms that they may be well thought of, that will never do. These people will reap no fruit from their good works. On the contrary, their alms will turn into sins.

I don't have to explain to you the frequency of sins against the second commandment. Nor is it possible for me to say what they are. You've all heard of them.

for misunderstanding him is made clear by the Syllabus of Errors, which was issued in the following year, in which he sets down without qualification that it is condemned even to hope for the salvation of such men without the faith. Pope Pius IX, who learned at such bitter cost that liberalism in any of its forms, and religious liberalism in particular, leads to chaos and revolution, strove during every year of his reign to place before the faithful the truths of salvation. His constant message to his bishops and archbishops was ever the same as the one which he wrote from Naples on December 8, 1849, in his encyclical Nostius et Nobiscum. You must indeed especially see to it that the faithful themselves have firmly fixed in their minds that dogma of our most holy religion, namely the absolute necessity of the Catholic faith for obtaining salvation, that dogma received from Christ and inculcated by the fathers and the councils, which is found in the formulas of profession of faith in use among the Latins and the Greeks and other Oriental Catholics. He told Werner de Merode, the brother-in-law of Count de Montalembert, in November 1863, that it was a sin to believe that there was salvation outside the Catholic Church. On six different occasions between 1846 and 1873, he condemned Freemasonry and its kindred secret sects. You are from your father, the devil, he said to them in singulare quadum, and it is the works of your father that you wish to do. He writes in November 1865 in Ex Epistola of the rulers of the various countries who had failed to suppress the Masonic sects. Would that they had not shown such negligence in so serious a duty. We would not then have to deplore such great wars and movements of revolt by which all Europe has been set ablaze. And he goes on to condemn the false but widespread opinion arising from ignorance of the facts that Freemasons are a harmless and philanthropic body, and that the Church has nothing to fear from them. On November 21, 1873, in Et Simulta, deploring the persecutions which had come upon the Church in Rome and throughout the whole world, the anti-Catholic activities of the German imperial government, Bismarck's Kulturkampf, and the notorious Falk Laws, which were, incidentally, the cause of bringing to America so many fine Germans from their homeland, and the revolutions and anti-Catholic movement in South America, Pope Pius IX attributed them all to the Masonic and allied sects, of which the synagogue of Satan that is now mobilizing its forces against the Church of Christ is composed. He warned his bishops to point out constantly to the faithful the fallacy of those who, whether deceive themselves or striving to deceive and ensnare others, still presume to assert that these dark associations aim only at social betterment and human progress, and the practice of beneficence, pointing out at the same time that it is not alone the Masonic body in Europe that is referred to, but also the Masonic associations in America and in what

0: threshold mentally for the whole world? Because I don't think they would really lose anything dumping all the debt and just saying, we don't even need this anymore. Like, go put it on a bonfire and burn it if there's any paper involved in, you know, in present reality. They can just all agree to be done with it on the same day, and we can do nothing.
1: Yeah, almost it kind of gets into the whole Great Reset thing. Maybe maybe this is going to be the precursor to that. Although right now it's kind of too soon to talk about the aftermath of this thing. We almost have to talk about the war, because I think it's a little too far ahead to even be able to predict that.
0: Sure.
1: But
0: it's definitely being used for something, and that's something that will certainly be in line with other publicly mentioned plans that we all are aware of, like the Great Reset, you know.
1: But yes, like Iran is basically saying, you know, call. It's like in a game of betting or poker, right, or something. They're doing a call. They're doing a, you know, I want to see your cards. They're testing us. Because up till now, we've been this bully. And when we go in somewhere like Iraq, I think I heard that Iraq didn't even have their soldiers come out. Like they were, Saddam was being stupid, in other words. Mm-hmm. Or we couldn't have even done Iraq how we did Iraq. And of course, Iran is way different than Iraq. So, and also Iraq had no air force and stuff, whereas and they certainly didn't have drones and the kind of missiles that Iran has. But here's the thing that I also want to talk about: why is America doing this? In other words, there are some smart Americans. If you think everything just exists on a worldly level, like with worldly prudence and on a normal politics kind of level. Mm-hmm. You know, most sane people like generals and military advisors would say, no, don't attack Iran. They would do this. They know all this stuff. But first of all, I noticed they're getting rid of any soldiers any generals and such who object. They're getting kicked out. And then there's also, it's like America is being forced to do that which is not convenient or in the old fashioned sense, you know, like committing certain debased sins is not convenient. I think scripture uses that word, to do that which is not convenient. In other words, what is not good for it, not even good for it personally.
0: Right.
1: And so why are we doing something that's so bad for us, but good for Israel? I mean, it's kind of obvious who's pulling the strings. It's obviously Israel, because we made this really dumb move that no one other than Trump probably could have done, because we knew what would happen with Iran. And so what's happening is we're going to destroy our whole position, our economy, and the military that is formed from it to bully the world and control the world, as we have with our aircraft carriers and such. Plus, you have this whole new age of drones, where if you have drones come out, they can attack ships. So the age of projecting power with various sea vessels.

pray for them, pray for this work. As I told my own sister, who has two boys in the seminary in Winona, I told her, you should be and you must be a very worried mother.

against his divinity, against his rights as God, have been completely dethroned. Vatican II is the triumph of the dethroning of Christ the King, tearing off his crown and mocking him. And this done by the popes themselves of Vatican II, who have been poisoned with the modernism and the errors that all the previous popes have condemned. That's why we don't need to be so, we don't need to be worried, we don't need to be so upset or bothered, because we're not standing on our little opinions. We're not standing on Father X, Y, or Z's opinions. We're not Protestants and Quakers that follow opinions that blow like the wind. We are Roman Catholic, so therefore we stand on the solid rock of our Lord Jesus Christ and of the church that he established. And we stand on the shoulders of the great popes who, guided by the Holy Ghost, speaking as vicars of Christ and successors of St. Peter with infallible authority, have condemned one by one these modern errors of separation of church and state, liberty of conscience, freedom of the press, freedom of speech, the false freedom of speech, the horrible modernist errors that have now triumphed in the church at the very top. And we are really watching and living through now the apostasy from the very top of the church. It is something that 70 years ago, 100 years ago, 200 years ago, they never would have dreamt this possible. But we're living through it now, where the Pope himself is trumpeting the heresies. And we're all put in this difficult situation where it's easy to say, no, he's not the Pope anymore, and walk off. And it's easy to say, well, he's the Pope, so we have to obey him. And that's pure blind stupidity. But the truth lies sometimes where it's most difficult, which is, yeah, he's Pope. He has the authority, just like this president. He's a so-and-so. We all know that. But he's still president. And he will kneel before Christ, the King, as president, to answer to Jesus Christ. So this Pope also, he holds the office. But we cannot follow him in his error. We cannot support him and follow him in his where he's doing wrong. And that's been this way for all the Vatican II popes. So this pope will go before Jesus Christ as pope. And he will face the Jesus Christ who he's mocking, whose crown he's continually tearing off with statements, flippant statements on abortion,

says that inasmuch as we exist, we are good. I answer that goodness and being are really the same and differ only in idea, which is clear from the following argument. The essence of goodness consists in this, that it is in some way.

as a cause is prior to being, as is the end to the form. Therefore, among the names signifying the divine causality, goodness precedes being. Again, according to the Platonists, who, through not distinguishing primary matter from privation, said that matter was non-being, goodness is more extensively participated than being, for primary matter participates in goodness as tending to it, for all seek their like. But it does not participate in being, since it is presumed to be non-being. Therefore, Dionysius says that goodness extends to non-existence. Reply to Objection 2. The same solution is applied to this objection. Or it may be said that goodness extends to existing and non-existing things, not so far as it can be predicated of them, but so far as it can cause them, if indeed by non-existence we understand not simply those things which do not exist, but those which are potential and not actual. For goodness has the aspect of the end, in which not only actual things find their completion, but also towards which tend even those things which are not actual, but merely potential. Now, being implies the habitude of a formal cause only, either inherent or exemplar, and its causality does not extend save to those things which are actual. Reply to Objection 3. Non-being is desirable not of itself, but only relatively. That is, inasmuch as the removal of an evil, which

systems that they would all go through in a predictable pattern in the course of, let's say, an evening that they would get together. Now, these particular patterns that they would go to, liturgies if you want to call them that, oftentimes, well, they were as diverse could be, depending upon what type of group that you wanted to belong to, what end they had in mind. And they could range from simply, well, very sedate purposes to the most orgiastic purposes. And you can find out all kinds of information about what I'm talking about very easily. All you have to do is pick up practically any book on the ancient world, read Greek plays, and you'll find references to all of these various mystery religions. And you can see the attitude of people of the times towards them. If you were a Greek, for example, and you looked at these things, and you were a Greek who was wanting to live a sort of traditional way of life in Greece, simply paying respects to your state gods and nothing else, you'd see all around you one group after another, after another, after another, sort of hiding away or going in large groups to certain areas and going through their various liturgies and then often ending in frenzy. There were oftentimes drugs used in all of these various ceremonies. Drugs are by no means a new thing in the history of the world. And the purpose, again, of a lot of the rituals

rhythm. And when they march in with these kind of vestments, so to speak, to their concerts or whatever, they can strut, like a soldier used to strut. And when they do this, the women who come into these groups, they fit into a pattern of sort of adoring them in this whole circle here, which satisfies them and satisfies these guys here. And the group that sings to them and provides music for them or whatever gives them justifications for this and makes them feel somehow or other that they're part of a community in which their strength is recognized. And it is recognized. And they are giving them a place. The only problem is that they have no guidelines and no limitations where you leave off with this stuff. So that it is one thing, for example, to see a Roman soldier in weaponry in the later days of the Roman Empire, at any time of the Roman Empire's history, dealing with his strength and standing next to him. And it's another thing seeing Attila the Hun come in with all of his men who are equally strong but barbaric. And in a way, what we've got now is these mystery religions in the form of rock groups providing an outlet for strength, which is not inducting someone into the equivalent of the Roman army to protect civilization or the Holy Roman army to protect the church, but into Attila the Hun's army to do whatever they will. Now, in order to try to break this, which is the conclusion to the whole talk that I'm giving here, in order to try to break this whole pattern, what is it that you have to do? Well, my point that I started out with was, again, it is not enough to simply tell people that is demonic and therefore keep away from it. It's not enough to tell the kids, shut the radios off. I mean, what I'm saying, to give you the idea that I think you ought to let them leave the radios on. I mean, this stuff is horrendous. I hear it all day long, and then outside the window, in the bus, in the subway, in the classroom, or outside the classroom in backs of cars. In fact, some backs of cars now, you lift them up, and they have whole bars set up, including loudspeakers, so that they can have a movable discotheque, even with your liquid refreshment there as well. It comes blaring out at you all the time. I've seen this around the city in various places. And so turn that off, yes. But the point that I'm making is that you're not going to be able to stop it by just saying that it is demonic and turn it off. And why aren't you going to be able to stop it? Because human beings have got to have this sense of community. They've got to have this sense of color. They have to have the sense of mystery. They have to have the sense of belonging. They've got to find places in which each of their individual abilities, which are somehow or other condemned in modern liberal society, can

0: yeah, maybe you have to invoke the faith. Maybe that's the only way to answer that question really satisfactorily.
1: Bill?
2: Well, if we do go and live on another planet, I hope they'll be the ones who go first rather than leave us alone. Yeah, you're wrestling with a massive question that no one person has the answer to. Only God can solve this problem. Like, he is the only one who can solve our modern crisis. He has given us what we need to live a good life, to sanctify ourselves and to get heaven. He has not given us all the solutions to all the problems. Yes, the principles are there for the problems, but their application is not always obvious. And quite simply, this is out of our hands. I don't think there's one simple solution to this problem, because God is omnipotent. He works in marvelous ways, ways we could ever understand. But he is simple, and the solution probably is you know, just passed us by. So I don't think we need to concentrate so much on this. We shouldn't let these questions distract ourselves from what is the important things. And that was Chesterton's point. Science and big government, big business have distracted us from permanent, eternal things. We've got to focus on those. And if we can help to bring an answer to this question, then yeah, God will reveal it to us in due time. If we can some way resolve this problem, then God will direct us if we allow him to, and if we are concentrated upon him and upon our eternal end.
3: I think this is from Chesterton, who said that when someone complains about the overpopulation, he said, well, who is the overpopulation? Who's to say it's not you, the actual complainant? Which I thought really puts the whole thing in perspective.
0: I'm just going to add one thing. At the moment, there's a lot of evidence that there really isn't a population problem, that we've got more than enough food, more than enough water, and the real problems are the unjust global systems which actually prevent most people getting those the things they need. So it's more of a theoretical problem. It's not actually really a problem in the world today. That the idea that it's a problem in the world today is pretty much a lie or a misrepresentation of the facts.
4: So, the next question, again addressed to the whole panel. Most of the speakers this weekend have addressed the lay apostolate as applied to those in the married state. Actually, as chairman, I that's not something that's come across to me, but perhaps it has to other people in the audience, particularly in regard to women. However, as everyone can see, the traditionalist movement is full of those

Why threaten them? And then he told them, we are teaching the same thing they're teaching. So then what's the problem? There is a diabolical disorientation in the society. They are doing irrational things that are scaring souls, scandalizing souls, harming souls. And why? That's the $64,000 question, as they say. Why? There is no good reason. No legitimate reason. But the real reason is this. Father Glaze told Father Giselle last year. He's one of the priests at Econe, Professor at Econe. He said, we know that the society has new doctrine because it comes with punishments. Whenever the Catholic Church teaches a doctrine is infallible, it says, if you don't believe this, anathema sit. Now the society has new doctrine, and the proof is it comes with punishments. That's what Father Glaze told Father Giselle. Well, guess what? The punishments are being handed out. It is a verification of the new doctrine. We will, as I said last month, Father Couture quoted in his letter, given the doctrinal preamble, given the fact that this is an official publication in one document, Father Giselle says, I like this document because I'm lazy. I used to have to put together 6, 7, 8, 10 different quotes of Bishop Follet and have all this paper. Now it's on 2 pages. All the modernism is right there. Makes it easy for me. 1 sheet of paper. This doctrinal preamble is an expression of a new doctrine. It is signed by Bishop Follet. What do we care if the modernist signs it? We expect modernists to believe modernism. What matters is what we teach and what we say and what we sign on to. Is it retracted? Of course not. No retraction. We have the distraction, but not the retraction. As Father Ortiz rightly points out, a professor for 10 years in the Australian Seminary, very wise man. The sophism of distraction is what Bishop Follet is guilty of in his April long letter saying, by quotations of Archbishop Lefebvre, I'm still against the new Mass. I'm still against Vatican II. We never really accepted it. This is a lie. We have the black and white written, signed documentation that is admitted to be accurate by Bishop Follet himself, published in the Corunum of March 2012-13, which is our official publication of the Society containing our official documentation.

and passed a law in December 1905 subjecting the church still further to the power of the hostile state, Pope Pius X condemned the so-called law of separation. In his encyclical Vehementer, and proclaimed that the opinion that the church and state are two absolutely distinct societies is completely false and an insult to God. It is the primary duty of the state to assist its subjects in every way possible to reach their eternal salvation. In any Christian state, separation from the church is reprehensible. He refused to consider a compromise with the government of France. Our conscience would not permit us to tolerate any form of experiment on this question, he said, in order to save the French Catholics from the dangers which threaten them. And when the government retaliated by confiscating all the property of the church in France and by refusing to pay further indemnity on the possessions of the church which had been seized during the French Revolution, Pope Pius X wrote the French bishops on January 6, 1907, "The church has not yielded up her right to these possessions. They belong to the worship of God and have been ruthlessly confiscated. The church was faced with the choice between material ruin and the surrender of the rights given her by God. She courageously refused the latter, though this meant the loss of all the world holds valuable. We lose our churches, but the church remains secure.

He's okay. But St. Paul is saying, hey, Jews that disobey the law are beneath all the Gentiles, let alone, they're not above all Gentiles, let alone justified. The first discourse here is that the Jew who disobeys the law is beneath all Gentiles. Because at least Gentiles haven't got the law. They're not disregarding a law which they can't know. Whereas the Jew who misbehaves is disregarding a law which he knows. So that's what he's proving here. Then he will go on in this is chapter 2, if you like. Then chapter 3 is that all Jews and Gentiles are in need alike of the grace of God, of the grace of Jesus Christ. The rest of 2 is not really difficult. If thou art, 17, if thou art called a Jew and restest in the law and makest thy boast of God, and thou knowest his will and approvest the more proper things, being instructed by the law, art confident that thou art self a guide of the blind, a light of them that are in darkness. You think you're a hotshot above all the Gentiles, an instructor of the foolish, a teacher of infants, having the form of knowledge of truth in the law. Thou, therefore, that teachest another, teachest not thyself. You don't obey the law, that you teach others. Thou that preachest that men should not steal, thou stealest. Thou that sayest men should not murder, thou committest adultery. Thou that abhorrest idols, thou committest sacrilege. Thou that makest a boast of the law, by transgression of the law, dishonorest God. And then you dare set yourself up as, for the name of God through you is blasphemed among the Gentiles, as it is written. And when traditional Catholics misbehave, tradition is dishonored amongst the Novus Ordo Catholics. And when Catholics misbehave, Catholicism is dishonored amongst the Protestants. Circumcision profiteth grand if you keep the law, 25.

0: the revolution is against common sense and decency. Because this line ultimately ends in who? And what does he think of these good manners? Couldn't care two pins about them. In fact, the jerks, beatniks, hippies, scumbags, who are the logical conclusion of this diagonal line, they positively reject the good manners and decency of George Washington or of anybody above him. I'm sure Lincoln had a lot of decent rules too for civil behavior in society. Nothing wrong with them, right? But that's the schema. In us, Henry VIII is a built-in contradiction. From Protestantism onwards, there's always built-in contradiction. What was the answer for any of these characters? Well, see, George Washington faces an unnatural and wrong situation. What's his answer? To go back to the Catholic Church? No way. To push it further. He's right that George III, there's something wrong with George III. What's he going to do to solve George III? The American Constitution, it won't hack it. The American Constitution will be torn to pieces by Lincoln. How will Lincoln tear to pieces the American Constitution? McPherson? Motes?
1: Trampling on states' rights.
0: States' rights. The Constitution says if any state wants to secede, that's okay. Because the whole principle of the Constitution was to secede from old George. George was a bad guy, and we've got rights to secede. And then the southern states say, well, in that case, let's secede from the Union. Lincoln whips around and says, no, you may not secede from the Union. We may secede from England, but you may not secede from the Union. Come on, says the South. Who, on behalf of the South, who in American history spoke up especially? Who was the statesman of the South, above all, at that time, speaking up for states' rights? Anybody who know? Summers? No, he was the president of the Confederacy, but he wasn't the statesman speaking, sometime before the Civil War, speaking up for the states' rights. Darby? Calhoun, yes. Daniel, was it Daniel Calhoun?
2: John C.
0: John C. Calhoun, yeah. John C. Calhoun. There he was. John C. Calhoun said, hey guys, look, we southern states have got a right to secede. And the North said, oh no, you haven't. Hey, come on. But that's the contradiction. That's exactly the contradiction. The diagonal, you've got no right to secede. Oh yes, we have. So, Lincoln broke apart George Washington's establishment, and yet he was the savior of George Washington's revolution, which tells you that George Washington's establishment was in contradiction with George Washington's revolution. Right? And so it goes on. You find it in that flyer, which I put out a little while ago, From Christ to the Antichrist in 500 years. Hands up those who remember that flyer. Hands up those who actually read that flyer at that time. Hands up those who read the flyer. Hands up those who knew of the flyer but never read

A friar, who was present at his death, assured me, that before he expired he told him how St. Thomas had been with him. He died with great joy, and with a desire to be free from this banishment. Since then he has sometimes appeared to me in very great glory, and told me many things. He was so given to prayer, that when before he died he wished to omit it, on account of his great weakness, he was not able to do so, for he had many raptures. He wrote to me a little before he died, asking me what means he had best employ, because as soon as he used to finish Mass, he fell into raptures, which would last long, without his being able to help himself. God at last gave him a reward for the great service he had done for him during his whole life. Of the rector of the Society of Jesus, whom I have mentioned before, I have seen some things concerning the great favors our Lord bestowed upon him, but I will not mention them here, for fear of being too long. A severe affliction happened to him once, by being unjustly persecuted, at which he was greatly afflicted. As I was hearing Mass one day, I saw Christ on the cross, when the priest elevated the host. He spoke certain words to me, which I was commanded to tell him for his comfort, and others to put him on his guard against something that was to happen, and to represent to him how much our Lord had endured for his sake, and that he should prepare himself to suffer. These words gave him great strength and courage, and all happened to him just as our Lord had foretold. I have seen wonderful things relating to the religious of a certain order, and of the whole order together. I have sometimes seen them in heaven, with white banners in their hands, and many other things, as I have said, very admirable. Accordingly, for this order I have a great veneration, for I have often had communication with them, and I see that their life is conformable to what our Lord gave me to understand regarding them. Being one night in prayer, our Lord began to utter some words to me, by which he brought to my remembrance how wicked my life had been. These words gave me both pain and confusion, for though they were not spoken with any severity, yet they caused within me such tender feelings of sorrow and grief as quite to dissolve me. We find more help towards the knowledge of ourselves by only one of these words, than we should be able to acquire in many days by considering our own misery. For it so engraves the truth in the soul that we cannot possibly deny it. He represented to me these inclinations of mine, which I had formerly entertained with so much vanity, and he told me that I was to set great value upon the desires I had, that he would abide in me, desires which formerly I had directed to such evil objects. At other times he bade me remember how formerly I had considered it as a point of honor to go against his honor, and at other times that I should remember how much I owed him, since when I was committing the greatest offenses against him, he used to do me favors.

modern art decorating their churches. I mentioned a few moments ago the churches which the traditional Catholics have built in Germany, many beautiful churches with genuinely beautiful art. It is simply because

days of darkness, see who else has survived. Many prophecies speak about that. It makes sense. It makes sense. But everybody will once again have the true fear of God. There will be it will be a great period of the love of God, only it won't last very long. Why won't it last very long? Because of original sin. The chastisement won't have taken away original sin, even for the survivors. And they won't have to reinvent the computer. They won't have to reinvent all of these all of this technology, which greatly helps, makes easier sin. When men didn't have the technology they have today, it wasn't. When they were out on the farm, amidst the things of nature, there was a good deal less sin. There were, of course, there was still sin. But there wasn't sin as it's made so easy and so common in today's big cities. The big cities are especially godless because the big cities are an environment largely made by man. Steel, concrete, blacktop, traffic lights, motor cars, gasoline, man-made things. The 200 years ago, most people in the United States lived with the grass, the flowers, the horses, the sky, the donkeys, the farm animals, things of God. To be surrounded by things of God, it's much easier to be close to God, to sense God, than surrounded by the things of men. And we are all of us today largely surrounded by the things of men. It's much easier today, if you think about it, it's much easier to be godless than it was 200, 300, 400 years ago. So all of these inventions of our artificial time, our artificial age, our artificial suburbs, all of these inventions won't need to be reinvented because the survivors will remember them and they will simply recreate. I think that's one reason why Our Lady of La Salette says that 25 years of good harvest will make men forget. And then the corruption will start, and it moves into the sixth and the seventh age of the church, which is the age of the Antichrist. That also, there will be a time of corruption moving from the sixth age to the seventh age. And then scripture says the reign of the Antichrist will last only 3.5 years. And then the Antichrist dies. And then an understanding of a certain verse in the book of Daniel is that between the death of the Antichrist and the end of the world will be 45 days. These things are very difficult to see. There are various prophecies. As Winston Churchill once said, prophecies are especially useful after the event. So you try understanding prophecy before the event, it's not clear. So we don't know. We simply don't know. All of this is much speculation. But Holzhauser says that the church, the letter to the sixth church, which I think is Philadelphia,

that he would be pleased to restore sight to a certain person to whom I was under great obligations, who had become almost quite blind, and I was afraid our Lord would not hear my prayer on account of my sins. He then appeared to me, as he had done at other times, and began to show me the wound in his left hand, and with his right hand he drew out the great nail which had been fastened in it. And I thought that some of the very flesh came out with the nail, by which it was evident how great was the pain it caused him. The sight of it pierced my heart with grief. He told me, that since he had endured that for my sake, I should not doubt that he would more willingly grant this request of mine, and so he promised me that I should ask him nothing that he would not do, for he knew already that I would beg nothing of him but what should be for his glory, and that he would grant me this favor which I now begged for. He bade me also consider, that even when I did not serve him, I had not desired anything of him which he had not granted, even better than I knew how to ask. And therefore, how much more would he do it now, when he knew I loved him, and that I must not doubt his word. I think 8 days had not passed before our Lord restored sight to this person. I informed my confessor of this immediately when it happened. Another time there was a person sick of a very painful infirmity, but as I do not know what the disease was, I cannot give the particulars. It was very insupportable, and he had been troubled with it for 2 months, and had been tormented in such a way as to be almost torn in pieces. My confessor, who was the rector I have mentioned, went to see him, and as he took great compassion on him, he told me I must by all means go and see him, for he was a relation of mine. I went, and took so much pity on him, that I began to beg his health of our Lord, in a very earnest and importunate manner. In this I saw clearly the favor our Lord was pleased to grant me, for immediately the very next day he was quite free from his pain. I was once in very great trouble, because I knew a certain person, to whom I was much indebted, was resolved to do a thing which was greatly against the honor of God, as well as his own, and yet he was resolutely bent upon it. My affliction was great, because I knew not which way to find any remedy to make him leave it, and it seemed to me that there was none. I therefore begged very earnestly of God to apply one, but without seeing myself able to alleviate my pain. I then went to a little hermitage, somewhat retired, where there was a picture of Christ at the pillar, and I besought him to do me that favor. While I was praying, I heard a most sweet voice speaking to me, as if in the act of whistling. At this I became greatly terrified, though I had a strong desire to hear what it said to me, but I could not, for it passed suddenly away. But when once my fear was removed, which was soon, I remained in such great quiet and joy, and such great interior delight, that I was amazed to see how, only hearing a voice, and that with my

in which they are free to sin as they like, because there is no God. Because God has been pushed out of it, because God has been crippled, because God has been put on a leash, God has been made completely insignificant. We've got him where we want him, and we are now free to sin.

immersed in today's world more than in a way we are, of course, on the top of the hill here, although the devil certainly works on the monasteries at least as rather harder than he works on the towns, because if you can make the monastery fall, the town will automatically follow. So it's not as though retiring to the hilltop here, we may get away from the world in some ways, but we certainly don't get away from the devil. So it's not as though we know nothing here of his tricks. But out in today's world, it's certain that you are exposed, and you must, many of you know, the pressures that there are to give way and to join in the darkness, to slip away into the darkness, where I can happily with everybody else perform the works of darkness, where I won't want to come back into the light because the light will accuse my works, as our Lord says. So it's not easy. No, let no one pretend it's easy. I'm sure many of you know just how not easy it is. But it is possible. It's possible and it is infinitely worthwhile. This life is very short. And then comes eternity. And eternity lasts forever and forever. And eternity is in the full light, well, at least is in the full, that moment of passing from this life into the next takes place in the full light of God. And there's no more deceit possible. And how many poor souls, just imagine, this day, this hour, this minute, are going in front of God's judgment seat and finding how false was the light of the media and of this and of that, what everybody today takes to be the light of their life. How false was that light that they've been walking by? They've been walking in darkness, and now, of course, at that terrible moment, it's too late. And they've seen too late. They've woken up too late. Blessed, says our Lord, those souls that keep watch, so that even if he comes like a thief in the night and takes them by surprise, still they are ready and watching. Whenever the house owner comes and finds the servants still watching, comparable of our Lord himself. Blessed those servants who our Lord finds watching when he comes back, unexpectedly, often. Blessed the souls that know where is the true light and do not leave it. And don't stay in the true light and don't want to stay in the true light. Let us today, dear friends, all of us, pray for today's young men in particular, the 17 young men,

all the varieties of species and kinds would evolve by jumps. Goldsmith concurred with the suggestion that this could mean that a reptile laid an egg and a bird hatched out. Goldsmith's hopeful monster theory was ridiculed.

Answer to both questions lies in the attitude of modern formal science, an attitude revealed by Professor Watson in 1929 in an address to the British Association, an attitude you'll find in utterances by other scientists since then, an attitude which can be summarized more or less like this. The theory of evolution is universally accepted, not because it can be proved true, but because the only alternative is special creation, and that is clearly not credible. In effect, it means science cannot accept special creation, therefore the only explanation is evolution, so we'll hold to evolution no matter how much the evidence goes against evolution. It shows how science has closed its mind since the days of the fathers of science, men like Newton, Maxwell, Faraday, Kelvin, Kepler, etc., etc., intellectual giants who dwarf the anti-God scientists of today, great minds of science who acknowledged the Creator and who saw themselves as humble men who were thinking God's thoughts after Him. When we understand how the attitude of science has changed and has become hostile to creation, then we understand why modern scientists and the mass media and the schools are carried along by this modern attitude, so that they go to extremes to sustain evolution and put down creation. There are only two alternatives. It has to be one or the other, either evolution or creation. There is no third choice. Before Darwin, it was common for science to bring God into the picture. Darwinism has changed all that. The establishment attitude has become inflexibly hostile to creation and creator. So evolution is accepted because creation cannot be tolerated. Do you now see that evolution is the creed of the anti-Christian and the refuge of the anti-God? If you have any lingering doubts, let the words of Sir Julian Huxley clear them up. Huxley, extreme evolutionist and atheist, stated, quote, "Any view of God as a personal being is becoming frankly untenable. Creation of earth and stars, plants, animals and men, Darwin swept the last vestiges of that into the waste paper basket." Unquote. Do you wonder how Christians can embrace this thing and even teach it? Darwinism did its job of sweeping God and creation into the waste paper basket, and now, ironically, Darwinism itself has been dumped into the waste paper basket. However, we must give full marks to Darwinism's success. It has emptied God out of the minds of whole nations that were Christian nations. And the new